cause such famine and heartache and suffering and poverty. Little children born merely because of a geographical location often suffer incredibly through no choice of their own. Where is God in all of that? And where's God in a place called Hinsdale, Illinois, when a teenager and his father go away for a weekend together, and they get about 100 miles from here on their special time together, and a drunk driver hits them and the boy is killed instantly? Where is God when human beings suffer? Why is it that a drunk driver hits a Christian car and the Christian boy dies and the drunk walks away? Where is God in all of that? Where's God in the natural disasters of life? Where's God when there are cyclones and tornadoes? Where is God when there are floods that sweep away cities and innocent people, poverty-stricken people, see their houses collapse and they run and they cry out in horror and they put their hands over their face and they say, God, in this sorrow, God, in this disaster, God, when everything has been taken from me and tears are running down my face, God, where are you? Have you ever asked those questions yourself? Have you ever asked them deep in your heart when a child has died? Have you ever asked them when a marriage has gone sour? Have you ever asked them when you're up to debt, in debt because investments have gone bad and the economy was humming along? Have you ever asked them when it has been, when you've been the one that's gotten cancer, when you've been the one that's lost a husband from heart disease? Have you ever said, God, God, if you're so good, why is the world so bad? I want to take you on a journey with me, the fascinating journey to the island of Patmos, because I want to assure you tonight that there are answers to those questions. And the answers reveal a God that's more loving than you can ever imagine. So come with me on a journey to the island of Patmos. Of all the places that I travel in the world, Patmos is one of my favorite places. It's in the Aegean Sea, and you can either reach it by Turkey, from Turkey, or Greece by boat. I prefer going from Turkey. If you go from Greece to the island of Patmos, you have to take an overnight boat, and sometimes the seas are rough, and if you're not really seafaring, you may get a little nausea. If you travel to Patmos from Turkey, from Kusadashi, the seaport, it takes you about 3 hours to get there. The last time I was there was about a year and a half ago or so now. We took a group out to Patmos to study the book of Revelation. Patmos is 9 miles long. It's the island that John the Apostle was exiled on by Diocletian, the Roman Emperor. In the first century, it was a penal colony. It was a colony for prisoners that Rome wanted to get rid of. Today, it's got a magnificent little harbor. That harbor is called Scala. And when you come into the harbor on Patmos, you see the white buildings glistening in the sun, the beautiful turquoise blue water. It's just magnificent. The harbor's water is extremely clear, and often you can take a little swim here in the harbor, and it's just so refreshing. When you get there, there are two significant places on the island of Patmos that one does not want to miss. One place is the purported cave where John had the angel visitor give to him the vision of the book of Revelation. The other is a monastery up on the mountain that you see a collection of old Bible manuscripts. It's really quite significant. When you go into the cave, you feel like you're on holy ground, and we often go in there and pray. But recently, when I was on Patmos, I learned of another location, one that although I had been going there for years, I knew nothing about. Here is the first century when the Roman government exiled John. Here is a church that's built over his cave. And I went to that church and to that place many times. The aged apostle was sent to this rocky, barren outcrop. But there's something else that to me is the most significant thing on the island of Patmos.
on the

top of a small mountain out of the harbor. And if you're adventurous enough, and I told my group, look, I can't take you all because it's going to be a little tough climb. We've got to go through a pasture. We've got to climb up over some rocks, but I want to take you. You will notice the rocks that are scattered, the cut block that's scattered over the landscape. On the top of that knoll, there was a fort that the Romans built that dates back to the first century. There's very little left of it today, but no doubt when John was taken here as a prisoner, he walked up these steps into this Roman fort. And it's really thrilling when you're there. You get a sense that John himself may have walked and probably did on those steps. When you're on the top of the hill, you can look out over the sea. And I could almost see that aged apostle in his 90s, longing for the Christian fellowship that he had had at Ephesus previously, one of the places that he lived, and looking over the vast expanse of the sea, longing to have a Christian embrace, longing again to know that he could worship with God's people. But here he was exiled on this island of Patmos. As we were coming down the mountain, I noticed a sheep pen and sat here for a moment to get a little rest. It was here on the island of Patmos that the island was illuminated with the glory of God. It was here when John was a prisoner. John's body was aged. John was dying. John was in pain. John was suffering. He wrote with his hand trembling. There were deep etched lines in his face. But as the old man wrote in that discouragement, in that pain, when he's aging, God gave him the greatest revelation of himself. Sometimes in the midst of our deepest darkness, sometimes in the midst of our deepest sorrow, sometimes in the midst of our deepest pain, God gives to us the greatest revelation of himself. Jesus came near to John there, and he comes near to you and to me in our suffering. He comes near to us in our heartache. John gave the book of Revelation. Revelation begins. John's angel visitor illuminated this island with heaven's glory. Revelation begins with these words, Revelation 1, verse 1. The revelation of Jesus Christ, which God gave him to show his servants things which must shortly take place. And he sent and signified it by his angel to his servant John. This is the revelation of Jesus. So the last book in the Bible that we're going to be featuring in the next 3 weeks is a revelation of whom? Who's it a revelation of? Jesus. This is Jesus' end time message to his people. It reveals that Jesus will win and Satan will lose. Where did Jesus get that message? From God. When God gave it to Jesus, how did God give it to Jesus? God sent it to Jesus. Jesus gave it to the angels, and the angels brought it to John, and John wrote it down, and you and I can read it today. So Revelation is significant because it comes from God to Jesus, to the angels, to John, and we read it. Now, the heart of the book of Revelation is the 12th chapter. Everything before Revelation 12 leads up to it. There are 22 chapters in the book. Everything after Revelation 12 flows from it. But Revelation 12 is the mountain peak of the book because it talks about a controversy. It talks about a struggle. It talks about a battle between the forces of good and the forces of evil. Revelation 12, verse 7 to 9, is the heart of the revelation. And war broke out in heaven. Michael and his angels fought with the dragon, and the dragon and his angels fought. Isn't that a strange place for war to break out? War broke out where, everybody? Where did war break out? In heaven. Isn't that a strange place? You would think that war would break out on earth. The reason there is war on earth is because there was first war in heaven. The reason there's trouble down here is because there was trouble up there. The reason there is disappointment and heartache down here is because God was first disappointed and had heartache up there. The Bible talks about a Star Wars controversy. The Bible talks about a titanic struggle. Have you noticed the number of Star Wars trilogies that young people are grasping today? The book of Revelation is more exciting. It is more stimulating than any Star Wars drama. The Bible talks about an intergalactic

war. The Bible talks about a conflict of the ages. The Bible talks about a war in the far reaches of the universe that's profoundly affected planet Earth, and war broke out in heaven. Michael and his angels fought with the dragon, and the dragon and his angels fought, but they did not prevail, nor was a place found for them in heaven any longer. The dragon, Satan, and his angels that warred against Jesus, they did not prevail. Christ cast Satan out of heaven. Every time in the Bible, Jesus and Satan fight. Jesus wins and Satan loses. Thank God we are on the winning side. The Bible says, so the great dragon, Revelation 12:7-9, was cast out. That serpent of old called the devil and Satan who deceives the whole world. He was cast out into the earth and his angels were cast out with him. So the Bible teaches in the book of Revelation that there was a great war in heaven. A battle between the forces of good and the forces of evil. A Star Wars drama, an intergalactic drama, a great controversy between good and evil. But this does lead us to some very important and very significant questions. We ask, why was there war in heaven? Where did this dragon come from? Did God create the devil? And if God created the devil, isn't God responsible for the evil in our world? If God created this demonic creature, knowing that he would rebel against him in heaven, and knowing that he would cause such havoc when he was cast out of heaven to earth, if God created the devil that way, wouldn't God be responsible for the suffering that we now see on earth and all of its heartache and all of its sorrow, if he created the origin of all of that and the author of that? The Bible is very plain. Let's pull the curtain aside. Let's look at what's going on behind this drama. And we go to the book of Ezekiel. And there in Ezekiel, the Bible describes a being of dazzling brightness that God created. And Ezekiel puts it this way. Ezekiel chapter 28, verse 12. Thus saith the Lord God, you, that is, this angel, this being of dazzling brightness, were the seal of perfection, full of wisdom and perfect in beauty. You were the anointed cherub that covers. So Satan was an anointed cherub or angel. One of the covering angels that was next to the throne of God. I established you. You were on the holy mountain of God. You walked back and forth in the midst of the fiery stones. Did God create a demon? Not at all. You were perfect in your ways from the day you were created till iniquity, that sin, lawlessness, rebellion, was found in you. So God created Lucifer perfect. He was a being of dazzling brightness. Lucifer was a magnificent angel. There was no flaw or imperfection in him at all. The Bible says, Ezekiel 28, verse 17, your heart was lifted up because of your beauty. You corrupted your wisdom for the sake of your splendor. Did God create a demon? Not at all. God created a perfect angel of dazzling brightness. The Bible says, referring to Satan, you corrupted your splendor. It was Lucifer that chose to rebel against God. But why did God create Lucifer with the ability to make wrong choices? Why didn't God just create him so he'd have to choose to obey? Why didn't God just kind of put two screws in the top of his head and make him so that you could flip up the top of the head and take a little computer chip and program Lucifer so Lucifer would always obey? How many of you, I wonder, have children? How many of you have children? Just lift your hand. You have children. How would you like to computerize your child? So you got about a 7-year-old boy, and you take two screws out the top of his head, and you flip up his head, and every night after he's sleeping, you program him.
So he gets up in the morning and he says, Mama, I will eat all of my oatmeal. Mama, I will not leave my stinky socks on the floor. I will pick them up. Mama, I will do all my lessons at school. Everyone. And I will not bother the other children. I will be an A student. You have programmed your robot child every night. So your child has no choice and they have to obey you. How many want a child like that? 17 people just raised their hand. You don't want a child like that. You don't want some puppet that you pull a string and the arm goes whoop. You pull another string, the leg goes whoop. You don't want a child like that. When that child gets up in the morning, mother, and you've just fixed your hair and put on your work outfit to go to work, and the child runs over and says, Mama, I'm late for school, jumps up on your lap and knocks your cereal all over your dress, and then throws his or her arms around you and kisses you on the cheek and says, Mama, I love you so much. You know, we want love that flows from the heart of a child. We don't want the child to love us and give us a kiss on the cheek because that child is programmed to do it that way. We want that love not from a robot child, but every time you give a child the power of choice, you risk they may make the wrong choices. We don't want robot children, we don't want programmed children, and neither did God. And so God created a being of dazzling brightness, but the essence of what it means to be created in the image of God is to have the power of choice. And if you take away the power of choice, you take away the ability to love. Because love never can be forced and love never can be coerced. And if you take away the power of choice, you take away the ability to love. And if you take away the ability to love, you take away the opportunity to be fully happy. So God wanted creatures that could choose. Creatures that could be fully happy. Creatures that could respond to life and enjoy life. So God was willing to take the risk to create beings that would make wrong choices. The Bible says in Isaiah 14, verse 12 to 14, how you are fallen from heaven, O Lucifer, son of the morning. The word Lucifer comes from two Latin words, lux, pharo. Lux meaning light, pharo meaning bearer. So Lucifer was the great light bearer, the great being of dazzling brightness. How are you fallen from heaven, O Lucifer, son of the morning? You've said in your heart. The amazing thing about the Bible is it sweeps aside the curtain. It lets us see what was going on in the heart and mind of Lucifer. Lucifer says, I will ascend into heaven. Wasn't he already in heaven as an angel? Yes, he was. He wanted an exalted place. He wanted to usurp God's position on the throne. I'll exalt my throne above the stars of God. A created being wanted to rule over the Creator. One who had his rightful place in heaven wanted to dominate. He wanted to be in control and not obey. He said, I'll sit on the mount of the congregation in the farthest sides of the north. Now, every Jew knew what that meant. When the Jews wandered in the Israelite desert, the mount of congregation on the sides of the north was Mount Sinai, north. It was the mount of the congregation. That's where God spoke his law. So when Lucifer says here, I'll sit on the mount of the congregations in the sides of the north, he says, I will give the law. I will be the lawgiver. I don't want to obey. I want to command. He said, he sowed disaffection among the angels. He said, God is a vindictive judge. He said, God is a wrathful tyrant. He said, God wants you to obey and he wants to restrict your happiness. There's a battle in heaven. There's a Star Wars drama. Lucifer rebels against God. And Lucifer says, I will give the law. He says, I'll ascend above the heights of the clouds. I will be like the Most High. I will reign in the universe. I'll rule in the universe. My throne will be established in the universe. Lucifer's object, millenniums ago, thousands of years ago, in the far reaches of space, this being that God created with the power of choice, this being of dazzling brightness, wanted to control the whole universe. So it's a battle for the throne. It's a battle for the hearts and minds of all of the unfallen beings. The Bible says, I will ascend above the heights, Lucifer says. I will be like the Most High. The center of sin is I. The center of pride, P-R-I-D-E, is I. So Lucifer had I problem. He was filled with ego, filled with pride, filled with a sense to dominate. He went and sowed his disaffection among the angels.
Lucifer desired.

a higher position. Lucifer desired an exalted throne. Lucifer desired rulership and dominance. He began to sow his affection. He questioned God's authority. He began going to the angels, gathering a little group here and a little group there, saying to the angels, "Has God really created us to be happy? These rules in heaven, this obeying God, God is narrow. He's restricting our freedom. We have to be truly free." And the devil is still sowing that same lie today. He says, "Cast off all restraints. Go. Place whatever you want in your body. Be free. Drink as much alcohol as you want. Smoke if you want. Be free. Sexual immorality. Be free. Don't worry about worshiping God. Go and be free." See, the devil sows those lies, and people ruin their lives today. One third of the angels lost heaven because they listened to Satan's lies. Lucifer questioned God's fairness. Is God really fair? Is God really just? Does God really love us? He questioned his fairness. Lucifer saw God as a rival. How would God face Lucifer's challenge? What would God do? Would God simply say, "All right, here's this angel that rebelled. Here's this angel that turned his back on me. I know what I'll do. I will simply swat him like a little mosquito. I'll simply get rid of him. Problem of sin solved." Now remember, Lucifer was a prominent angel in heaven. Angels were looking on at how God would deal with this drama. Let's suppose that God had destroyed Lucifer immediately. Why not destroy evil before it has a chance to spread? If God knows it's going to spread, just get rid of Lucifer, you solve the problem of evil, right? Not so. Lucifer had met with the angels of heaven. They began to question God's judgment. If God would have destroyed Lucifer and the evil angels, would they not have assumed the other angels that were not destroyed? Would they not have assumed that Lucifer was right and questioned God? For example, let's suppose that a young, intelligent 20-something is questioning a political official. And let's suppose he's questioning that political official about the way the government is being run. And let's suppose he's accusing that political official of not running government properly. Let's suppose that he's saying that you're unjust, you're unfair, you're in this for yourself. Because that particular mayor or governor or president or king or leader, because he has the authority to do so, let's suppose he calls out the militia and he calls out the army and they kill all the opposition and destroy them. So everybody that's questioned the authority figure was killed. Would that prove that the authority figure was right? Would it prove he was right if because he had the power he could destroy the opposition? Not at all. Had God destroyed Lucifer and had God destroyed the evil angels, what would have happened? Every being in heaven would have served God from fear. It would have changed the whole dynamic of the universe. And deep within their hearts, there would have been questions about the character of God. If you can put somebody in prison because you have power, and that because that person questions you, then everybody else has trauma. You think of the totalitarian states that have existed in our world. Those totalitarian leaders have sent fear in their inhabitants. God would not rule with an iron fist and totalitarian power. It's against his character of love. So the weapon that God had was love. The question really raised was, is God really just? Is God's way really the best? God would allow time to run out. He would allow time to go on. And as time went on, God would reveal his love in a world of sickness and suffering and heartache and sorrow. As time went on, the human race would see in this cosmic drama between good and evil, we would see that Satan's way brings sorrow and death, and God's way brings life and joy and happiness. The Bible says in Revelation 12, verse 9, the great dragon, Satan, was cast out, the old serpent of old, called the devil and Satan, who deceives the whole world. He was cast into the earth, and his angels were cast out with him.
Satan is cast.

cast out of heaven into the earth. But that leads us to another series of questions. The universe must see that God is love. They must see that his way is best. Satan is cast out of heaven. But wait, how did planet Earth become involved in this cosmic conflict? Did God say, look, I just want to get rid of Satan, so I know what I'll do. I've got a planet down there called Earth, and I'm going to get rid of the problem and cast him into Earth. Is that what God said? Was planet Earth created as a dumping off place for Satan? Was planet Earth created just to get rid of a problem that God had? Not at all. When God created the Earth, he created it perfect. When God created the Earth, its air was crystal clear. When God created the Earth, flowers dotted the landscape, and he carpeted Earth with living green, and God, babbling brooks sang and danced their way through the land. And when God created the Earth, the birds sang, and the animals walked in harmony, and love and joy and peace walked hand in hand in Earth. But Satan, seeing this planet, came to Earth. God had given every heavenly being a choice. And if God would not give Adam and Eve, our first parents, the choice that he had given the rest of the universe, Satan would have cried unfair. Satan would say, wait a minute, God, you do not want to give your favorite planet Earth the opportunity to choose. God created Earth perfect. God created Earth without a taint of sin. It was God's ideal that Earth live filled with joy and happiness, no sickness or suffering, and that Earth live this way forever and ever and ever. But if God would not have given Lucifer an opportunity to tempt Adam and Eve, if they could not voluntarily refuse his claims, if they did not have the power of choice, Lucifer would have shouted before the universe, you see how God is? He won't give earth beings a choice because he knows if they had it, they'd choose my way. God is not a God of love. He doesn't care about the universe. So God, to be just and fair, and because he desired the happiness of the universe, gave Eve that opportunity. Satan came to the tree and he said, God said that if you sinned, you'll die. Genesis 3, verse 4 and 5. Eve, you will not surely die. You're not going to die, Eve. Partake of the fruit, Eve. You will not die. Genesis 3, 4 and 5. For God knows that in the day you eat of it, your eyes are going to be open. You'll be like God, knowing good or evil. God's restricting your freedom. God's limiting your happiness. You're in chains of bondage. Eve, eat of the tree. She followed the lies of Satan. And as she did, sorrow and sickness and suffering came through that door. You see, God had a door that he wanted forever closed, the door of disobedience. But when Eve opened the door of disobedience, the Bible says, Isaiah 59, verse 1 and 2, your sins have separated you from God. And we separate ourselves from God. We're separated from the source of life and the source of love and the source of joy and the source of happiness and the source of goodness. And we're separated from the source of life and joy and happiness and goodness. Sickness and suffering and heartache come upon the human race because sin produces anxiety and it produces suffering and it produces death. What was God to do? The human race that he loved had rebelled against him. Would God push Earth out into the far reaches of space and quarantine it? Would God destroy all life on Earth and start over again? God's justice demanded that he do something. But God's love would not allow him to destroy a planet called Earth. Now, who's responsible for the sickness and the suffering and the heartache on Earth? Adam and Eve, our first parents, opened a door God wanted forever shut. Sin rushed in, and you and I have sinned. This is a planet in rebellion against God. And the disciples asked Jesus that same question. They said, Lord, who's responsible for the suffering? And Jesus told them a story. He said, a sower went out to sow, and he sowed good seed in the field. But when he went to sleep at night, tares, that is, the evil ones, that is, heartache and suffering and disappointment, all that grows in the field. And the disciples wondered, where did those tares come from? Where'd all that evil come from? Where'd that wickedness come from? Where'd all that suffering come from? And Jesus tells them in the parable. He raises a question in the story. Matthew 13, verse 27. Sir, didn't you sow good seed in your field? How then does it have tares? And Jesus responds. He said to them, an enemy has done this. There's an enemy of God, an enemy of man. Lucifer, the devil, the evil one, the fallen angel.
he has sown.

The sorrow, the sickness, the suffering in our world, all of the suffering in our world is the result of a planet that is saturated in rebellion against God. It's a planet. The Bible says that it's a planet that Satan has in his grip or in his control. The Bible says that Satan is the prince and the power of this earth. God created Adam and Eve with dominion over this world. But when they fell, Satan took that dominion. Many people picture Satan with a red suit, got a horns, a little beard, a pitchfork, and they picture him as being in some hot spot in the center of the earth. Nothing could be further from the truth. Satan is an angel of dazzling brightness that has fallen, that has rebelled against God, that has led earth into sorrow and disappointment. We're living in a planet in rebellion. One third of the angels followed Lucifer, and they were cast out of heaven. Lucifer came to planet Earth. Adam and Eve were tempted, and they too left that garden in shame. Now the question is, why doesn't God do something about the suffering of our world? Why doesn't God do something? God has done something. God is doing something. God will yet do something. God has done something. Right in the Garden of Eden, when Adam and Eve sinned, God gave them a promise of hope. In the midst of their sorrow, in the midst of their suffering, when Adam and Eve had sinned and the seeds of death were planted in their body, God gave them a promise in that garden. And God said in Genesis 3, verse 15, he looked at Lucifer and he said, I'll put enmity, that is a separation, between you and the woman, between your seed, your children, and her seed. He, the Messiah, he, the Redeemer, he, the Savior, he, Jesus Christ, shall bruise your head, Satan, and you shall bruise his heel. Jesus would come. He would live the perfect life that Adam and Eve should have lived. He would die the death that Adam and Eve should have died. He, the righteous one, would come. He would face all of Satan's temptations. He would walk over the ground that Adam had failed on. He would face the temptations that you and I would face in every area of our life. Jesus would come, and down through the centuries, every generation from Adam to the generations of the New Testament with Joseph and Mary, Matthew and Mark and Luke and John, every generation in the Old Testament looked forward to the coming of the Messiah, the Christ that would come, that would slam shut the door that Adam and Eve opened, the door of death, the Christ that would come and bring salvation to the human race. There in that garden, in the midst of their tears and suffering, God gave them a promise. The Messiah would come. That Jesus would be born in Bethlehem. That he would be the divine Son of God. That he would face Satan's temptations. That he would go to the cross of Calvary. That nails would be driven through his hands. That hanging on that cross, Jesus would suffer the death that you and I should have suffered. Adam deserved to die. Jesus Christ died. Adam died the physical death, but because Jesus died condemned for the sins of mankind, Adam can receive eternal life. Eve can receive eternal life. The Bible says all have sinned and come short of the glory of God. Every single one of us have the seeds of death in our body. Why does not God do something about the problem of sin? He has. Jesus Christ has come. Jesus has hung on Calvary's cross. And when Christ hung on that cross, before the whole universe, Jesus cries out in his very life. The whole universe sees God is love, that God loves us too much to allow us to be lost. The cross answers the question that Satan raised in the controversy between good and evil. What was that question? God is not fair. God is not just. God doesn't love us. If you ever wonder in the sorrow of life, if you ever wonder in the heartbreak of life, if you ever wonder in life when things are not going well for you, look at the cross. If you ever wonder, does God love me? Look at the cross. There on that cross, Jesus bears our guilt. There on that cross, Jesus bears our shame. There on that cross, Jesus bears the condemnation of sin. And there on that cross, Jesus says, Jeremiah 31:3, a prediction of the cross, and Jesus, yes, I've loved you with an everlasting love. Satan is a liar. He's a liar. He says, Jesus doesn't love you. And when you go through problems in your life now,
when you go through difficult

Difficulties in your life now. Satan whispers that lie in your ear. Jesus does not love you. But the cross answers the charges of Satan. He says, I've loved you. I've loved you with an everlasting love. Why doesn't God do something if he loves us? He does. He has done it already. He has sent Jesus Christ to redeem a world that was lost in sin. God has done something. But yet beyond that, Lucifer challenges God, says, why don't you do something? He has. He sent Jesus. Jesus died. The tomb is empty, though. Christ is alive. Why doesn't God do something? Not only has he done something in the past, he's doing something right now. Because we serve a risen Savior. He is now in heaven, resurrected from the dead. And he says to you, Hebrews 4, verse 15 and 16, we do not have a high priest who cannot sympathize with our weaknesses, but was tempted in all points as we are, yet without sin. Let us therefore come boldly or confidently to the throne of grace, that we may obtain mercy and find grace to help in time of need. Jesus says, is your heart broken? Jesus says, are you going through financial problems? Jesus says, does cancer rack your body? Jesus says, are there difficulties in your families? The Bible says, let us come confidently or boldly to the throne of grace that we might have help in the time of need. Whatever you're going through, Jesus went through. Do you have physical pain on the cross with the nails driven through his hands and the crown of thorns upon his head and blood running down his face? His body shuddered with physical pain. You have rheumatism, arthritis. You have physical pain. You are suffering the results of a chemotherapy treatment. You're going through vomiting and physical pain. In his body, he suffered physical pain. Are you going through emotional pain? Somebody close to you rejected you. Judas rejected Jesus and sold him out. Peter denied him, cursed and swore, said, I don't even know him. The Jews, the people he came to redeem, turned their backs on him. Jesus went through emotional trauma. Are you going through emotional trauma? Jesus understands. Financial difficulty? Jesus said, foxes have holes, birds of the air have their nests, but the Son of Man has no place to lay his head. Jesus understands every bit of physical, mental, emotional, psychological, spiritual pain that we go through. And he says, come to the throne of grace and find grace and mercy to help in the time of need. A number of years ago, there was a little boy selling newspapers. He was kind of a poor boy, but he always wanted a dog. And the kind of dog he wanted was a golden retriever. And he would get on his bike and pedal and pedal and pedal, deliver his newspapers. He'd say $5, $10, $15, $20. He wanted a purebred golden retriever. It was a number of years ago, so they were cheaper than they are today. And one day he was riding his bike and he came by this old farmer's house. In the front of the farmer's house it said, dogs for sale. The little kid got off his bike and he went up to the farmer and said, you got dogs for sale? The farmer said, oh yeah, I got dogs for sale. You want to see them? And the farmer whistles. Dogs came running around the barn. Mama came running around. And four little puppies, the most beautiful golden retrievers that you could imagine. And these golden retrievers came on and the boy sat in the grass. And he said to the farmer, how much are they? And the farmer said, $20. And the boy said, I've got $20. Which one shall I choose? And he played with this one, he played with that one. And he was about ready to choose one of those dogs. And pretty soon, another dog came around the corner. And as that dog came around the corner, its hind leg was being dragged. That dog was limping and limping and limping. And the little boy said to the farmer, whatever happened to that dog? He is the runt of the litter, and he was born crippled with a bad leg like that. Well, what are you going to do with him, sir? Well, I'm going to take him out in the back of the barn this afternoon and put a bullet through his head. I'm going to shoot him. He's no good for anything. The little kid said, I want that dog. I want that dog. Here's $20. Give me that dog. And the farmer said, why do you want that dog? Why do you want that dog? You can have anyone. Why do you want that one? And as the boy began walking toward the dog, the farmer noticed that the boy had a little limp. And the boy held up his leg, and he pulled up his pant leg, and there were the telltale signs of a leather

When there's difficulty with the kids, you need somebody that understands. And Jesus does. Jesus does. Why doesn't Jesus do something? He will. He'll come into your life. He will give you new hope and new courage and new strength. Why doesn't Jesus do something? He has. He revealed his love on the cross. He will yet do something. He invites us to come to him. He's alive. We can find strength and grace through him in every moment of our life, in the struggles of life. Why doesn't Christ do something? He will now, when you feel pulled apart by temptation, when the habits of your life are pulling you one way. He is a living Savior. The Christ of Revelation is all-powerful, and he will beat back the forces of hell and temptation in your life. He's already fought Satan, and he won. Because the theme of Revelation is, everybody, Jesus wins and Satan loses. Jesus says, Isaiah 41, verse 10, "Fear not, for I am with you." The Bible does not promise that bad things will never happen to good people. The Bible does not promise that if you serve Christ, you'll never have any reverses or difficulties or challenges in your life. The Bible does not promise that if you serve Christ, you'll always be healthy, wealthy, and wise. If you are looking for that kind of religion, you will not find it on this earth. And that sugar-coated candy cotton kind of religion is only going to let you down. We live in a world of suffering, a world of sickness. We live in a world where bad things happen to good people. But praise Jesus. He does not say no bad things will ever happen to us. But he does say, don't fear, my child. I'm going to be with you. Don't fear, my child. I am your God. I'm going to strengthen you. He says, I'll strengthen you. Yes, I'll help you. I'll uphold you with my righteous right hand. Whatever you have to go through in life, he's going to strengthen you. He's going to empower you. He is going to hold your hand. He will not let you fall. Why doesn't God do something? He has. He sent Jesus. Jesus revealed his love. Jesus lives in heaven. Jesus strengthens us for our trial. But the last chapter hasn't been written yet. The last drama has not occurred yet. The last inning in the ball game hasn't been played yet. Jesus will yet do something. The book of Revelation says that Jesus Christ is coming again. This world is not our home. Satan will finally fully be destroyed. The Bible says, Revelation 20, verse 10, the devil who deceived them was cast into the lake of fire and brimstone. Therefore I brought fire from your midst, and it, oh Satan, this is Satan it's talking about, it devoured you. And I turned you, Satan, to ashes upon the earth. You become a horror, and you shall be no more forever. The universe will see God's love. The universe will have a revelation of God's love. And soon, Jesus Christ will come. Soon, Satan will be destroyed. Soon, evil will be gone. Soon, wickedness will be banished. Soon, the devil, Lucifer, the dragon, will be no more forever. You and I can then look to a world that is a new heavens and a new earth, a world where there is joy, a world where there is gladness, a world where there is happiness, a world where there is peace, a world where there is no worry, a world where there is no stress, a world where there is no anxiety. The love of God, how great and far, how measureless and strong. It goes beyond the greatest star. God's love is reaching out to you at this moment. Have you been facing some suffering, some difficulties, some challenges? God's love reaches out to you. And Jesus says, I died on the cross for you. I love you. I've opened the door of heaven for you. Eternal life can be yours. Jesus says, my child, come to me. Come to me in this disappointing time. Come to me at this point of your life. Are you facing some temptations? Jesus says, I understand. I was tempted. Come and find my grace. Come and find my power. Come and find my strength. Do you need hope? Jesus says, I'll give you that hope. Because my love is going to vanquish all hate. My love is going to vanquish all fear. My love is going to win in the end. Trust me. And let my love triumph in your life today. And let my love triumph.

0: No solo de pan vivirá el hombre, sino de toda palabra que sale de la boca de Dios.
1: Words are very powerful. 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

0: then life will be better for you.
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0: As a parent, you said you'd never give up the convertible.
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of the world. Legend of a city that had buildings carved out of rock with magnificent, exquisite craftsmanship. A city that was hidden in the deserts of Jordan that no European eyes had ever seen. John Burcott disguised himself as a devout Arab, learned the Quran, learned Arabic, and he met a number of Arab sheikhs. He told them that he wanted to offer sacrifice at Petra, and that his great ambition in his life was to offer sacrifice to Allah at Petra. They, since he knew Arabic so well, since he knew the Quran so well, agreed to take him secretly to the city of Petra. As he came out through the desert, he came to that red rose city, as John William Bergen puts it, that was half as old as time. The city was hidden in the mountains, and you have to go through a very narrow, what the Arabs call Sikh, S-I-Q, and you go through a very narrow mountain pass to get there. The Sikh is the secret entrance into Petra. It's about a half a mile long. I rode through here on a horseback to get into the city, guided by Arab guides given to me by the country of Jordan. As you go through this Sikh, its narrowest point is only 9 feet wide. Hidden. And you can imagine that the Edomite kingdom and the Nabateans who were inhabiting here could easily guard this place. You couldn't approach it from any other place except this 9-foot-wide corridor. In fact, as you're going through on horseback, and I remember it distinctly, some places were so narrow that you could almost reach out your hands and touch them, but they were dark as well because the sun was kept out of these narrow corridors. As you go through the narrow corridors and you come out into the city, the first thing your eyes behold, you just stand back. And I remember my first impression. I just stood back and said, could I actually be seeing this? The Treasury Building is the first building you see coming through that Sikh or that corridor. It is absolutely incredible. Hand-carved out of the mountain as 200 other buildings were. The Treasury Building was central in Petra, the capital of the Nabateans, who were descendants of the Edomites. Now, you remember what God said about the Edomite kingdom. The Edomites rebelled against Israel. And God said, referring to the Edomites, that the Edomite capital will be destroyed, that no inhabitant will live there, and it will be a habitation for the owls and the bats. As we walked through that Edomite kingdom, and as I saw those magnificent buildings, and as I entered into the ruins of some of those homes and buildings, I heard the flapping of the wings of bats. I heard the crying of owls. And I thought of the text in the Bible that said, this kingdom would be a barren place for owls and bats. Indeed, the prophecy was fulfilled. The Treasury Building is sometimes called the eighth wonder of the ancient world. It's 98 feet wide and 141 feet high, some 14 stories. You can see it here, how it's carved out of the rock. Now, the inner chamber of the Treasury Building was the likely location where Petra's riches were stored. Here they stored precious gems. They stored diamonds. They stored silver. They stored gold. It was a wealthy, lavish empire and kingdom. Buildings carved out of the rock. It was on the trade route that linked China, India, Southern Arabia, Syria, Greece, and Rome. So often, silks from China were brought here. Often, fine woven carpets from China were brought here. Spices from the East were brought here. Precious minerals and gems were brought into this capital. The homes as well were carved out of the rock. And as we entered one home, one of the things that really fascinated me were the tile floors. Even after 3,000 years, the tile floors were still preserved fairly well. This was no backwater empire. It was lavish and wealthy with sophisticated art and very, very outstanding technology. The houses would have water, even in the desert, through a sophisticated system of wells that ran in to them. But I want to take you
to the

reason I was there at Petra. I want you to climb the steps with me to the high place. Because deep within the psyche of these Edomites, deep within their heart, there was something missing. They were longing for peace of mind. They were longing for purpose in their life. They were longing for eternal life. They recognized that life is brief, that it may last 30, 40, 50, 60, 70 years. They recognized that death for every human being was inevitable. And so these inhabitants of Petra were longing for a life that was eternal, and they wanted to find that. And they found it in a fascinating way, at least they thought they did. Here is the high place above Petra. They offered sacrifices here to the sun god and to the god Al-Uzza here on this mountain peak. But at least once a year, and probably more often, they offered human sacrifices on this altar. Now let's look at the altar a little more closely. The pagan god Al-Uzza is known to have received human sacrifices here. Why did they offer them? They wanted to have peace of mind. They wanted to bring blessings on their nation. They wanted to assure themselves of eternal life. Here is one of those altars. A young boy would be laid here. His throat would be slit. Blood would run down these channels to a basin at the bottom of the mountain. Can you think of that? Human male sacrifices offered here to find eternal life. The ancient philosopher Pariah says that once a year a boy's throat was cut at an oasis about 200 miles south of here. That is clear historical evidence that these inhabitants practice human sacrifice, and it helps us to understand what these altars at Petra were used for as well, this human sacrifice. Monuments to the sun god. Al-Uzza was the epitome of the sun god, so they're offering human sacrifices to the sun god. They wanted relief from their burdens. They wanted peace of mind. Could it be that sophisticated, modern, 20th century men and women have similar questions to what these inhabitants of ancient Petra had? Could it be that we are asking some of the same questions? Who can bear my burdens? When I have financial burdens, when I can't pay my credit card debt, who can pay my burdens? When a husband has left me for somebody else, who can handle that burden of loneliness and depression? When depression seems to sweep over you like a cloud, who can handle that depression? Who can handle our guilt? When we do wrong and we know we ought to do right, when accusing voices in our head speak to us that you'll never be saved in God's kingdom, how can we deal with that guilt of our lives? Who can give us security and hope and eternal life? You see, our questions today in the 21st century are not so much different than the questions that they asked there 3,500 years ago. Who can help us to relieve stress? How can my stomach that is in knots because I'm so worried about my family and my kids, how can that, because I'm worried about my finances, I'm worried about my health, where can I find peace of mind? Where can I find hope for the future? Where can I find freedom from guilt? Where can I lay my worry down? How can I find that? Come with me to the book of Revelation tonight, because Revelation provides an answer to the question of who can carry our burdens. It shows us the contrast between the worshiping of the false gods of the Edomites and worshiping the true God of the Bible. The book of Revelation. Many people look at Revelation and they see that as a book of mystic symbols. They see that as a book of strange dragons and beasts. But there is a central figure in the book of Revelation who is Revelation's hero. Read it with me together, please. Revelation 1, verse 1, reading it together. The revelation of Jesus Christ. Who is the book of Revelation a revelation of? Who's it a revelation of, everybody? Jesus. What does the book of Revelation tell us about Jesus? Jesus is the hero of Revelation. In the book of Revelation, Jesus wins and Satan loses. So the theme of the book of Revelation is what? Jesus does what? And what does Satan do? He loses. In the book of Revelation, Jesus is the center. He's the great hero of Revelation. And in Revelation, Jesus wins and Satan loses. In Revelation, the Christ of Revelation is the sustainer of the world. He is the all-powerful creator. He is the Alpha and the

Omega, Revelation 1:8, the beginning and the ending. Who is this Christ of Revelation? The one who never had a beginning and the one who will never have an ending. Who is the Christ of Revelation? He's the all-powerful Savior that can lift the burdens of guilt, who can forgive our sins. Who is the Christ of Revelation? He is the one that loved us. Revelation 1, verse 5 and 6. He's the one that washed us from our sins in his own blood. He's the one that we can give glory and dominion forever and ever. He is the hero of Revelation, Jesus Christ, the one who offers forgiveness and mercy and grace. And no matter what you have done in the past, this Christ offers you a new start. Who is the Christ of Revelation? He's the firstborn of the dead. He went into the grave, and the grave could not hold Jesus. He came out of the grave. You and I need not fear death, because Jesus is the one that was resurrected from the dead. Who is the Christ of Revelation? He's called the faithful witness. He knows your tears. He knows your heartache. He knows your sorrow. He knows your disappointment. He knows that pain that nobody else can know or can experience. He in Revelation is not pictured merely as a Christ that sits upon his throne. He walks among the candlesticks, or he walks among his people, and he shares with them hope and encouragement. This is the Jesus of Revelation. Who is the Christ of Revelation? He is the one that is ruler over the kings of the earth. He is the one that has the destiny of this world in his hand. He is the one that Revelation 19 chapter pictures as coming as King of Kings and Lord of Lords. He's pictured as a triumphant ruler coming on a white horse to crush down the evil nations of this world. This is the Jesus of Revelation. But when Revelation talks about Jesus, there's one term that Revelation uses about Jesus that is used more than any other. And it's that term that we want to focus on tonight. Revelation calls Jesus the Lamb of God 27 different times. Why is it that Revelation talks about Jesus as the Lamb? I want to take you tonight not to a mountain in Petra where human sacrifices were offered, but to Mount Calvary where Jesus Christ was offered. You see, the pagan gods demanded a sacrifice. Jesus Christ made the ultimate sacrifice. The pagan gods demanded life, but Jesus Christ gave his life. And we can find in Jesus forgiveness. We can find in Jesus mercy. We can find in Jesus power. We can find in Jesus hope. We can find in that one who was nailed to the cross, the Christ that died for us. We can find there the just dying for the unjust, the righteous dying for the unrighteous, the holy dying for the unholy. When we come to that cross and see a crown of thorns jammed upon his head, when we see blood running down his face, when we see nails driven in his hands, when we see the blood spurting from his hands and coming down his wrist and dropping on the rock at the foot of the cross, we come there and we see Jesus saying to us, I love you enough to give my life for you. We see Jesus there saying, I want more than anything else for you to be in heaven with me. I am willing to give my life for you. We come to that cross. But then we ask, why did Jesus have to give his life? Why did Jesus have to die? Could there not have been some other way? Why does John in Revelation, the last book of the Bible, talk about Jesus, the dying lamb, 27 times? You can never understand the book of Revelation fully, the last book of the Bible, unless you understand the first book of the Bible, Genesis. So let's go back to Genesis. In Genesis, God created a perfect world. He spoke and it was done. He drew his finger across the landscape of earth and rivers flowed. He carpeted this earth with living green and grass grew. He dotted the landscape with flowers. Jesus spoke and fruit trees came into existence and the trees were laden with their heavy fruit. There was pure air and pure water. And the birds sang their happy songs. And Adam and Eve breathed in the atmosphere of love and joy and peace. There was no sickness or suffering or heartache or sorrow or disappointment or agony or death. Adam and Eve lived in an environment
where they knew

Nothing but joy, nothing but happiness. But then one day, as Jesus had warned them about the tree of knowledge of good and evil, as he had fellowshiped with them, and as he told Adam and Eve, do not partake of that tree lest you die. Then one day, Satan came to that tree and Eve wandered to that tree. And it wasn't the act of taking the fruit. It was the attitude of disobedience against God. Because God had clearly instructed them. And there Eve partook of that tree. And Satan said, has God really said that you will not surely die? Oh, you're not going to die, Eve. When you take of this fruit, you're going to enter into a higher sphere of existence. God is restricting your freedom. God is keeping back from you something that will make you happier. And the Bible says that as Eve partook of that tree, Romans 6, verse 23, the wages of sin is what, everybody? Death. But the gift of God is eternal life in Christ Jesus our Lord. The Bible says the wages of sin is death. Eve partook of that tree. And as she did, the seeds of death were sown in the universe. The seeds of death were sown in her body. When she partook of that tree and she gave it to Adam and they both rebelled against God, sin separates us from God. God is the source of life. God is the source of joy. God is the source of health. God is the source of love. And sin is rebellion against God. It separated Adam and Eve from God, and they left that garden filled with the seeds of death. Death came to the human race, but the Bible says the wages of sin is death, but the gift of God is eternal life. And there in that garden, when Adam and Eve sinned, God came. He did not destroy them. He did not place this planet out in the far reaches of the universe and quarantine it and allow those who had sinned to battle one another until there was no life on planet Earth at all. Not at all. God's love reached out to this wayward, fallen planet in rebellion. And God came to that garden. And God said to Adam and Eve, I am going to send a Messiah. That Messiah will bruise the head of Satan. That Messiah will crush the serpent's head. But that Messiah will receive, too, a wound in his heel. Jesus would go to the cross. He would crush the head of Satan. Jesus would be wounded on the cross. The promise that the Messiah would come, the promise that salvation would come, was given to Adam and Eve in that garden. Where sin abounds, grace leaps forward even more. Where there is the darkness of sin and discouragement, God gives hope. I don't know what condition you find yourself in tonight. There may be somebody here tonight saying, I once knew God, but I've drifted away. I've made a big mess of my life. The Jesus that gave hope to Adam and Eve in that garden gives you hope tonight. There is forgiveness in that Jesus. There is mercy in that Jesus. There's grace in that Jesus. There's power in that Jesus. He came to Adam and Eve. And for the first time, Adam must come and slay a lamb. And as Adam slew that lamb, and as he confessed his sin over the head of the lamb, and as he slew the lamb, and his blood spurted everywhere, Adam had never seen death before. Adam had never seen a dying leaf on a tree, a rotting fruit on a fruit tree. He had never seen an animal die. And as Adam slew that lamb, his heart was just broken. And then he had to gut the lamb, and God made skins for him. God was teaching Adam that the wages of sin are death, and that down through the centuries, human beings would offer sacrifices until the Messiah would come. And they would point forward to the death of Christ on Calvary's cross. Why blood? Why is it that the blood of the sacrifice had to be shed? Why is it that the blood of this sacrifice pointed forward to the blood of Jesus? Well, the Bible tells us, Leviticus 17, verse 11, the life of the flesh is in the blood. So when the blood of the animal was poured out, its life was poured out, pointing forward to Jesus on the cross with nails through his hands and blood running down his wrists, so that the blood of Jesus being poured out indicated that his life was being offered for us. You see, the wages of sin are death.

Sin demands the life of its victim. So if you've lost your temper, if you've gotten angry, if you've been filled with selfishness, if you've thought lustful thoughts, if you've stolen, if you've sinned in any way, if you've had a critical tongue, you deserve to die. I deserve to die. The Bible says all have sinned and come short of the glory of God. We deserve to go into the grave and never, ever come out. But Jesus Christ, the divine Son of God, the one who never had a beginning and will never have an ending, stepped forward and he said, Father, I will go. In the councils of eternity, Jesus said, Father, I will go. And I will come to earth. I will live the perfect life that Mark Finley should have lived. I will die the death he should have died. And I will provide grace and mercy and forgiveness for him to give him a new start in life. And so, down through the Old Testament, God said to Israel, let him make me a sanctuary that I can dwell among them. And at that sanctuary, if a sinner sinned, he would bring his offering. He would enter in through here, the enclosure, and come to the altar. As he came to the altar, he would come with his lamb. Now, let's suppose that in the Old Testament, a person got in an argument with their neighbor, and they were having some boundary or land dispute, and they got in this huge argument. One guy's yelling at the other, and he reaches out, and he really clouts his neighbor right in the face, gives him a bloody mouth. And the man goes home that night, the man that got angry and hit his friend, and he's feeling badly about it. And he kneels down, he says, oh God, I really hit my friend. I am so sorry I did that, Lord. Lord, forgive me by your grace. Forgive me. The next morning, this man must bring his sacrifice. And he must bring the sacrifice here to the sanctuary. So let's suppose I'm that man, and I've gotten angry with my friend, and I've hit my friend. The next day I'm bringing my sacrifice, and I'm weighed down with guilt. I'm weighed down with the condemnation of sin. And I come to the sanctuary. Now the Bible tells me what I must do. There, as I bring the lamb, I place my hands over the head of the lamb and put the full weight of my burden and anxiety on the lamb, sometimes crushing the lamb to the ground. And the Bible says, Leviticus 5, verse 5 and 6, and it shall be, when he's guilty in any of these matters, that he shall confess that he has sinned in that thing. Notice, confession must be specific. So as I'm kneeling here, putting my hand on the head of the lamb, I say, God, I've sinned. God, I feel so sorry. I hit my neighbor in the face. And God, I know I deserve to die. But Lord, I confess that sin to you. And I take my knife and I slit the throat of the lamb. And if I understand what I'm doing as a Hebrew, I know that Jesus Christ, the Messiah, will come. And the death of the lamb represents the death of Jesus. And as that blood spurts all over my knee and the lamb quivers and dies, the priest comes and he takes that blood into the sanctuary. The Bible says he shall bring his trespass offering to the Lord for his sin which he committed. So the priest takes the blood and he goes into the sanctuary and he sprinkles it before the law that was broken. And you and I, because blood was shed, go free. Every lamb or sacrifice pointed forward to Jesus Christ, the Lamb of God. One night I was talking about the Lamb of God. I was talking about Jesus, the living Christ. And you know, John said in John 1, verse 29, behold, the Lamb of God that takes away the sin of the world. What does the Lamb of God do? Tell me what he does. What does it do? He does what? Takes away the sin of the world. Who has the sin before you confess it? Who has it before you confess it? I have it. Who has it after I confess it? Jesus has it, because what does Jesus do? He takes it what? Takes it away. So I come to Jesus with my guilt. I come to Jesus with all these accusing voices in my head. I come to Jesus feeling condemned. And when I confess my sin, he takes it away. When the man came to the sanctuary, the man came burdened with guilt. When he left the sanctuary, he left with that burden gone. Somebody says, Pastor Mark, I've done something in the past, and I feel so guilty about it. I feel so condemned about it. You can come to Jesus, and he'll take away that guilt. He'll take away that shame. To be free from guilt, we must first acknowledge it. Lord, I know I have done this, and Lord, it's making me so guilty. You know, you can't deny the guilt that sometimes comes in your heart from sin. One night I was giving a lecture in Sweden,

of the meeting, a woman came up to me and she said, "You a pastor?" I said, "Yes, I am." She said, "I have a question to ask you and I want a straight answer." "Yes." "What's your question?" "Is abortion murder?" I thought for a moment and I said, "I have a question for you. Are you asking me the question, is abortion murder, because you have a friend that's pregnant and they're thinking about an abortion and you're going to counsel them?" "No, pastor." "Are you asking me, is abortion murder because you're pregnant and you're thinking about an abortion?" "No, pastor." "Are you asking me the question because you had an abortion and you feel so guilty you can't handle it and you're looking for hope?" She put her head in her hands. She was not a Christian, and she began to cry. And through her sobs, she told me this story. 16 years before, she had been married. When she was married, her husband cheated on her and went with another woman and left her. They had no children. She was so crushed, she decided that she could never trust another man again. She had trusted her husband. A businessman from another European country came to Sweden, and she fell in love with him. He promised to marry her. They moved in together. She got pregnant by him. And in a few months, he said, "I'm just here on assignment from business. I have a wife and three children back in my country. Goodbye." And he left her. She said, "I was young. I was pregnant. I was jilted by the second man, and I couldn't handle it, pastor. And I just fell apart. I had an abortion, but for 16 years, I've been filled with guilt. Pastor, how can I ever get rid of that guilt?" And I opened my Bible and I said, I read to her, "If we confess our sins, Jesus is faithful and just to forgive our sins and cleanse us from all unrighteousness." If we confess. It doesn't say if we confess except adultery. It doesn't say if we confess except abortion. It doesn't say if we confess except anger. It doesn't say if we confess except drunkenness. If we confess. And I said, "Let's pray." She said, "Pastor, I don't know how to pray." We knelt there on the floor. And with tears running down her face, I prayed a simple prayer, "Dear Lord," and she prayed after me, "Dear Lord, I'm coming to you. Lift the burden, Lord, lift the burden." And she said, "I'm coming to you. I've sinned, Lord, but please give me peace. If I could do it over again, Lord, I'd do it over again. But I need a new beginning. I need peace." She got up off her knees. There was a new smile on her face, and she said, "For the first time in my life, I sense peace. If I come to Jesus and confess my sin, the burden of guilt is rolled away. If we give our sin to Jesus, we do not have to carry around the guilt any longer. The accusing voices in our head come from Satan, and we can say, 'Satan, get thee behind me. I've confessed that sin. It's gone. Jesus has taken that sin away.'" One night I was preaching in Moscow. We had two sessions a night. We had been preaching in the Kremlin auditorium, and we had moved to another auditorium. We had a session at 5 o'clock, a session at 7. Between the two sessions, I would go and sit in a little office and drink a little herbal Russian tea and eat a little Russian borscht. Now, if you have not eaten Russian or Serbian borscht or Ukrainian borscht, you have missed a great deal in your life. I'll tell you, Russian borscht is wonderful, you know, and Serbian borscht is wonderful. You know, my Serbian friends here, I got to tell you about the borscht, right? But anyway, I'd go and eat a little bit, get refreshed for my next meeting. One night, I was between meetings sitting in there, and a man rushed into the office. I mean, this guy, long hair, jeans, T-shirt on, and he rushed in. He was screaming in Russian. If somebody begins screaming in another language that you don't understand, what's your first reaction? You say, "What are they saying?" You're a little intimidated. I felt that way. He came running in, a pretty rough-looking character, scar down his face, came running in, screaming in Russian. So my translator stepped up immediately, and I said, "Good thing I have a good-sized translator. He's going to kind of take care of this guy for me." But I'm praying to the Lord that the Lord will give him might. And so as the guy ran in, pretty soon I heard, "Jesus, Jesus, Jesus." And I understood what was going on. My translator said, "This guy is not insane wanting attack." He said, "You just preach about Jesus, and he's so filled with guilt he needs to meet Jesus." He was a thief in Moscow, one of Moscow's noted thieves. This guy had been in and out of court 27 times. He had been in a knife fight in Moscow, got the scar on his face. And he said, "Pastor, you just talked about Jesus, and I need to find Jesus. I don't know Jesus. You know, you can be a businessman and not know Jesus. You can be a thief and not know Jesus. You can be a housewife and not know Jesus. You can be a church member and not know Jesus." And he said, "I don't know Jesus. Help me, Pastor." We began to talk about Jesus. And he knelt down and gave his life to Jesus that night. A year later, I was back in Moscow. My friend said to me, "Look, Mark, you're going to love this. We're going to take you to a church and

choir is going to sing. And all these choir, every member of the choir used to be a communist, an atheist, but they were converted in your last series in Moscow, and now they're going to sing praises to Jesus. So we went in, and the choir began to sing, and there was one guy in the choir. His eyes were flashing. He had this big smile, and he was singing about Jesus and about the cross. And I said to my host, "Tell me about that guy. Who's that guy? I never met him before." And they said, "What do you mean, Pastor, you never met him? He was the guy that rushed into your office. You thought was going to beat you up. He was the thief in Moscow. And the grace of Jesus Christ changed that man." You know, sometimes we are so oppressed with guilt, and Jesus says, "Come and reach out to me. Come, and I'll take away the fear. I'll take away the distress. I'll take away the anxiety. I'll take away that sickness because of guilt." Jesus says, "Come, there is only one who can take away our guilt, and that one is Jesus Christ, our Lord." You see, when we come to Jesus and pray a simple prayer, "Lord, give me the gift of salvation. I come with an open heart. I come to the cross. I come believing that Jesus is my Lamb." When we come and say, "I kneel before the cross. I confess my sin. I believe the burden of guilt is taken off my shoulders and put on Jesus." When we offer a simple prayer in faith that is not complicated, Jesus accepts us. He takes away that guilt. He takes away that shame, and he gives us eternal life. Excuses won't do. You know, sometimes we try to make excuses for what we did, and we cover up our sins, and we simply cover them, and they eat us up inside. You know, excuses never do. Some time ago, I read a story about management of a particular corporation that was arguing with the union. And the management kept saying, "Our employees are being paid enough." And the union kept saying, "You need to give them more sick days off. You need to give them more money." So there's a big argument in this corporation between management and the union. The management was trying to hold the line of expenses. The union was saying, "More time off, more money." Well, during the heat of those arguments, right when the union official was making his key point, the manager knew, "I've got him now." And he pulled out the paper from the day before. And the headlines on the sports page were, "Local golfer scores big." And the manager said, "Look, this guy is one of my employees. He called in sick yesterday, but he won the golf tournament. Here it is in the newspaper." He thought he had the union man. And the union man said, "But sir, think of the score he could have shot if he wasn't sick." Excuses with God will never, ever do. They just won't do. You know, somebody says, "Well, I lose my temper, but my father lost his temper. You think I lost my temper? You should have seen my father. And if you think my father lost his temper, you should have seen my great-great-great-grandfather. Excuses won't do. Jesus says, "Come to me. Come to me openly. Come to me honestly. Acknowledge the sins and mistakes of your life, and I'll reach out in forgiveness." Denial won't do. "You know, I'm not that way. I'm just not that way. I'm just not that way." John Wayne Gacy. You know that name? After he killed multiple people and body parts were found in the freezer, they were found in the basement of his house, they were found in the yard. Do you remember the interview he gave? "I did not do it." With God, excuses won't do and denial won't do, because God knows who we are in our heart. Good works won't do. Somebody says, "You know, I'm not passionately committed to Jesus, but I'll tell you one thing, I really give offerings to the church. I mean, I do. I mean, what does God expect now? I mean, I come to church, I give offerings, I'm pretty good. I've never knelt in the floor of my house and said, 'Jesus, I'm yours, whatever you want me to do, I'm going to do it.'" And rather than making a commitment to Jesus, there are those moral people that try to take the good way out and say, "Oh, I'll just do good works." You see, the only thing that saves us, our excuses won't save us in the judgment. Our good works won't save us in the judgment. Nothing will save us in the judgment. Denying who we are won't save us in the judgment. The one thing that will save us is Jesus. Have you opened your heart to Jesus? Have you just said, "Jesus, come into my life, forgive my sin. Jesus, live inside of me as the King of my heart. Jesus, I want you as my Savior, and receiving you, I receive eternal life." Do you have the assurance of eternal life? Do you know that if you died, you would have eternal life? You can know that. The Bible says, "And the Son gives us eternal life." John says, "These things have I written to you that you may know, that you may know that you have eternal life, and that life is in His Son."
Accepting Jesus, we have eternal life. He grants it to us. There is a fountain filled with blood drawn from Emmanuel's veins. I love that old song. And sinners plunge beneath that flood, lose all their guilty stains. We come to that cross. 2 Corinthians chapter 5, verse 21 says, "For he that is God made him that is Jesus, who knew no sin, to be sin for us." Did Jesus ever sin? Did Jesus ever sin? He never sinned. But did Jesus become sin? Jesus never sinned, but he became sin. What does it mean he became sin? He took the shame of sin, the guilt of sin upon himself. "For he, God, made him, Jesus, who knew no sin, to be sin for us, that we might become the righteousness of God in him." Christ took upon himself when he died all the guilt, all the shame, all the condemnation of sin of all humanity from the beginning of the ending of time. And when he died on the cross, he experienced the agony that the sinner will experience at the end of time. See, Jesus didn't die because there were nails driven through his hands. Jesus didn't die simply because there was a crown of thorns upon his head. We know from the Roman records that a person could hang on the cross possibly 5 or 6 days. Jesus hung on the cross for just a few hours. Why did Jesus die so quickly? Because he was bearing the guilt, the shame. He was going through the agony of hell, being separated from God, who he had lived with for all eternity. He was going through that on the cross. He was experiencing the death for us and hell for us on that cross, as all he could see was sin as he hung there on the cross. This is why he cried out in Matthew chapter 27, verse 46, my God, why have you forsaken me?" Because although he said, "Destroy this body, and in 3 days I'll raise it up," when he was on the cross, he could not see himself coming through the tomb. This is the Christ of Revelation. This is the dying Lamb of Revelation. A Jesus who hangs on the cross and bears the guilt and shame and condemnation of all the sins of humanity, who says, "I would rather bear this sin and go into the grave and feel God forsaken than have my friend Mark Finley lost, than have Sally or Mary lost." There's nothing like this in Buddhism. There's nothing like this in Hinduism. There's nothing like this in Islam. This is a love that is so great, where Jesus says, "I would rather be condemned as a sinner, and if it's necessary, go into the grave and never come out. I'd rather be God forsaken and save my people." This is a love that the human mind cannot comprehend. Jesus says, my God, why have you forsaken me?" On that cross, Jesus was bearing the guilt. Jesus was bearing the shame of all humanity. On that cross, Jesus had nails through his hands and a crown of thorns upon his head and blood running down his face. Ephesians chapter 2, verse 8 and 9 says, read it with me, please. "For by grace you've been saved through faith, and that not of yourselves." By grace you've been saved. God reaches out to you. He offers you his grace. It is the gift of God, not of works, lest anyone should boast. So salvation is a what, everybody? What's salvation? It is a what? Gift. It is a gift that Jesus offers to you. Jesus says, "Come and find that gift of salvation in me." The Bible says in John 3, verse 16, that famous text in the Bible, let's read it together. "For God so loved the world that he gave his only begotten Son, that whoever believes in him should not perish, but have everlasting life." The Bible says whoever believes. It doesn't say a rich man or a poor man. It doesn't say a educated man or an uneducated man. It doesn't say a white man, a brown man, a black man. It doesn't say a educated or uneducated woman. It doesn't say a poor woman or a rich woman. It doesn't say what ethnic group or language he or she speaks. The Bible says young and old, rich and poor, educated and uneducated, who God so loved the world that he gave his only begotten Son, that whoever believes in him. You and I are that whoever. The Christ of Revelation reaches out to you and says, "I want to save you." Jesus wants you in heaven with him more than anything else. Here are 5 simple steps to receive the gift of eternal life. 5 steps. If you have not taken those steps, you can take those steps. First, accept the fact that God loves you.
believed

that whatever you have done, whatever failure in your past, that there's a God that loves you more than you can ever, ever imagine. Secondly, recognize that you can't save yourself, that denial will not do, that good works will not do, that you and I cannot save ourselves. Thirdly, believe that Jesus can and will save you. He can save you. Whatever failures of your past, Jesus can save you. He will save you and redeem you. Thirdly, fourthly, say, Jesus, I'm confessing my sins to you. I'm giving them to you, and I believe you're taking them, and you're forgiving me right now. Claim his gift of eternal life and decide to serve him forever. As you come to Jesus, imagine him taking that burden of guilt away. Imagine him taking that shame away. Claim his gift. Say, Lord, I believe that right now you are giving to me the gift of eternal life. I want you to come with me tonight. Come with me to Pilate's courtyard. And there watch as the crown of thorns is jammed upon Jesus' head. Come with me and watch as blood runs down his face. Who is this that suffers so? Who is this with the look of agony in his eyes? Who is this with the blood running down his face? Who is this with his back beaten to stripes? He is Jesus, the one at whose very name angels winged their way to worlds afar. He is the one, Jesus, who was present with the Father from eternity in the past and will be present with the Father to eternity in the present, in the future. Who is this with a bloody back? Who is this with the crown of thorns upon his head? Who is this? He is Jesus Christ, the Son of God, the one that participated with the Father and cast the stars into space, the one that created every planet. He is the all-powerful, the eternal creator, and those creatures whom he has created are whipping him and scourging him. They approach Jesus. He is stripped to the waist. His hands are tied to a column above his head. Listen to the snap of the whip. Imagine that you are there and there's jagged metal and bone embedded in that whip, and watch as it wraps around his stomach, and watch the executioner as he pulls the whip back and hunks of flesh are pulled out. Here is Jesus, the one worshipped by the angels, the one that all of heaven, cherubim and seraphim, sang, "Worthy, worthy is the Lamb." Here is the living Christ, the creator of all, being whipped and beaten and scourged in Pilate's courtyard. Watch as he carries that cross and faints three times beneath the load as he walks Golgotha's hill and Calvary's mountain. Watch as they take his hands and they pound nails through his hands, and Jesus Christ dies on that cross. Why is he suffering so? Because he can't bear to have you lost. He can't bear to be in eternity without you. You are that valuable to him, valuable enough to go through the greatest suffering in the history of the universe. Look into the eyes of that Christ tonight. Is there anything, anything that will keep your heart from receiving that love? Is there anything you're holding on to? Is there anything that you're clinging to? Is there anything at all that's more important to you than his love? Many years ago, in the Vietnam War, there was a young lieutenant. He had five buddies, best friends. And he said to them, "My top priority in this war is to get you home. My top priority is to get you home safely." They were pinned down by the Viet Cong, bullets coming over their heads. There was one way out, back through a narrow passageway and a foxhole that would give them some protection. The enemy had surrounded them on three sides, and they were backing up, shooting. Finally, one of the five got wounded, hit in the legs. The other four got back to the foxhole, and the lieutenant remembered what he said. He said, "I told my men that the greatest thing I wanted was to get them home." He crawled out into the middle of the field, enemy bullets going over his head. He got his best friend. He began to carry him back. He got him back to the foxhole, and pretty soon the lieutenant was hit with a bullet through his neck, bullet through his back, bullet through his head, and he died right there as he saved his friend. After the war was over, the parents of that lieutenant that had saved that young man wanted to know something about the last moments of their son's life, and they wanted to meet the young man that their son had saved. They lived out in Washington State, and so they invited this young man from the East Coast

0: The judgment scene is one that appears repeatedly in the Bible in various forms, especially in the apocalyptic or end-time prophecies in the Bible. Often it's a subject that people don't like to talk about because it brings a certain form of pressure with there being only two probable outcomes. Those who have given their lives to Jesus, though, have no reason to fear, for in the judgment, Jesus is both our advocate, our witness, and our judge. In chapter 28, we see the judgment expounded upon along with the various books in the judgment that the Bible mentions. The great controversy between good and evil will ultimately be played out with a verdict pronounced from the heavenly courtroom and Satan vanquished and defeated. In the service that took place in the earthly sanctuary, sometimes referred to as the typical service, the Day of Atonement was a solemn day for all those who sometime in the previous year had confessed their sins in the sanctuary. The solemnity of the day then was reserved for those who were in the system, so to speak. Those who did not believe in God, who were outside of Israel, it was just another day. So the Day of Atonement that takes place in heaven will look at the cases of the professed people of God, those who claim to be followers of Jesus. There is a completely separate judgment reserved for the wicked. The Bible mentions various books in heaven that will determine the outcome of the judgment. Daniel 7 clearly says that the judgment was set and the books were open. Revelation 20 verse 12 talks about the book of life. Philippians 4 verse 3 talks about having our names in the book of life. And Daniel 12 verse 1 says all will be delivered whose names aren't written in the book of life. This book of life is clearly mentioned and we need to pray earnestly that our names are written there. The Bible also talks about a book of remembrance that inscribes and immortalizes all the good and righteous deeds of mankind. Malachi 3 verse 16 and Nehemiah 13 verse 14 talk about the importance of this book and having our names written there. All who have truly repented of sin and by faith claimed the blood of Jesus will have pardon entered next to their names in the books of heaven. Isaiah 43 verse 25 says, I, even I, who blots out your transgressions for my own sake, will remember your sins no more. Just like in an earthly court scene, when there's a high profile person, everyone is interested to know the outcome, so there is much interest in heaven to see who is worthy. All the while in the judgment, Satan is trying to accuse humanity and claim them as his own. Jesus doesn't excuse their sin, but shows where they had penitence, where they asked for forgiveness, and why they are worthy to spend eternity with him. This work of judgment will take place prior to the return of Jesus, and any sins that are not repented and forsaken will not be pardoned or blotted out. We may conceal our sins from our earthly family or friends, but nothing escapes the knowledge of the Eternal One. Man may deceive other men, but God looks not on the outward like man does. He looks at the heart. Every day, our thoughts, our words, our actions, our intentions, and our motives are recorded with unerring accuracy as our characters are faithfully delineated in the books of heaven. God will not just look on what we have done, said, or thought in the judgment, but he will look on the use we have made on the talents he has given to us, our time, our voice, our money, and our influence. How have we treated the poor and the suffering, the widows, the orphans, and those less fortunate than us? In Matthew 25, it says, "Inasmuch as you have done it to the least of these, my brethren, you have done it unto me." Just like in ancient Israel, they searched their hearts on the Day of Atonement, so today we also ought to search our hearts. We are not saved in groups, but we're saved individually. And let us remember the words of Mark 13 verse 35, which says, "Watch ye therefore."
1: Alaba con nosotros al Rey de Reyes y Señor de Señores.

0: Let your actions be guided by kindness, not conflict. Embrace others with gentleness, share your wisdom with humility, and release all resentment like the falling leaves of autumn. Remember, this journey is not just about reaching your destination, but about the love and understanding you leave behind. Heavenly Father, guide me on this path of kindness. Teach me to let go of resentment and help me embrace your lessons of love and humility. 2 Timothy 2 verse 24 says, "And the Lord's servant must not be quarrelsome, but must be kind to everyone, able to teach, not resentful." This is WZOL, and this has been your stress relief for the day.
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4: Why, Caleb Johnson, whatever can you be laughing at? Well, I don't see what's so amusing.
5: It's a young idiot we had visit our board of directors meeting today. A Scotsman named Alexander Graham Bell. He has some impossible new toy he's constructing. He says he'll make it talk. He calls it a telephone.
4: Yeah, those Scots are very clever, you know.
5: Oh, Margaret, you should have seen it. It was nothing but an old cigar box with 200 feet of wire and a magnet from a toy fish pond. He was so earnest.
4: Well, it's small wonder they haven't led him away to the insane asylum. But if he's harmless, perhaps the authorities will ignore him. Oh, these days the institutions are so crowded.
5: Oh, well, they certainly ought to make room for this young mister. I can't understand why Caleb Witherspoon invited him. We're too busy. The directors of the Central Union Telegraph are some of the richest, most important men in America.
4: Of course.
5: Oh, Caleb Witherspoon had us sit for nearly 10 minutes hearing this foolish young speech professor from Boston University tell us how he's going to invent something that talks. And what's more, he wants us to buy it from him.
4: Oh, no.
5: So he can use the money to finance a school he started for deaf mutes. No. The telephone, a cigar box that talks. Now, it's the most ridiculous, foolish thing I've heard of all year.
4: Yes.
5: And as I've told you, Margaret, this modern world, thus far in the year 1876, threatens to produce a bumper crop of madmen. The telephone.
6: Hello there, boys and girls. This is Aunt Carol.
7: And I'm Uncle Dan. Welcome, everyone.
6: Well, as you can tell from our preview, there were many skeptics who were very certain that the invention we call the telephone was just a fool's impossible dream.
7: But Mr. Johnson and the other important men who sneered and said it couldn't be done, in reality, were first ones to find out that it really could be done.
6: And they learned that back in 1876.
7: I understand that Alexander, or Alec, as his friends like to call him, discovered the telephone quite by accident. Aunt Carol?
6: Well, Uncle Dan, I don't believe anything truly great ever happens quite by accident or by good luck. Every true accomplishment involves a lot of work, hard work. Great events, great inventions, and great discoveries almost always come to pass because someone decides, I'm going to do something to make life better and to help others.
7: That certainly seems to be true in Alec's case, all right. His main goal was to do something to help people who were hearing impaired and unable to speak.
6: That's true. Well, let's see what happens in part one of our story entitled Alexander Graham Bell.
8: The story of Alexander Graham Bell and his magical invention, the telephone, goes back to his young manhood in Boston, 2 years after he'd gone to Canada to recover from the threat of tuberculosis, and after he'd begun to teach, at age 24 in Boston, elocution or speech classes for his father, a world-famous lecturer. Melville Bell had been the inventor of a famous education system for deaf mutes known as visible speech. It was a system the English writer George Bernard Shaw later immortalized in his work, Pygmalion. Alec, as his family called him, taught visible speech, and he was so good at it, he created quite a stir in conservative Boston.
9: My dearest mother and father, I'm healthy and getting along beautifully, and I... Melville, darling, it's from Alec. No.
10: Why, there are tears in your eyes. Now, you mustn't do.
9: I know. It's just that it's so good to hear from him. The other boys are gone now.
10: My dearest, please.
9: Well, he's all that we have, Melville. Gentle Alec is all we have left. I worry about him there in far-off America, in Boston.
10: He's fine. Those 2 years he spent in Canada totally restored him. If he's careful, he'll never have to worry again.
9: But is he being careful? We were with him in Canada and for a while in Boston when he first took over your classes.
10: He's a great speech teacher, an elocutionist worthy of his grandfather.
9: And of you. That's what you really mean, isn't it?
10: Yes, and of me. Why shouldn't he be? His grandfather, Bell, is still the greatest elocutionist and Shakespearean reader in all Scotland. And even though I, as father, am called by some the world's leading professor of vocal theory and English diction, Alec will someday surpass me. He has genius.
9: I had hoped he'd be a pianist.
10: Nonsense. His work is the human voice. Helping humanity is his goal. He'll do great things someday for deaf-mute children. If only his brothers had lived. My oldest and youngest sons, and brilliant Alec between them. Oh, what a team of elocutionists and voice researchers they'd have made. I can't understand why God let my boys die.
9: Melville, don't.
10: I'm sorry, my dear.
9: I only loved them with a mother's love. But the three boys were your life. Strange. Alec always frail and the other boys so robust. Yet tuberculosis struck them down and spared Alec. And until we hurriedly took him to Canada for the climate, how we feared it would snatch Alec too. It's a horrible disease, Melville. But someday, men will wipe out diseases like tuberculosis. If we all dedicate ourselves to humanity. And gentle Alec is dedicated. Why, he thinks of nothing day and night save rescuing deaf-mute children from their silent prison.
10: Let me have his letter. I'll read it aloud. Boston University. Teaching at a university in the United States. Professor Alexander Graham Bell. Ooh. My son...
9: Read the letter, Melville.
10: Oh, yes, yes. My dearest mother and father, I am healthy and getting along beautifully, and I...
11: My dear young Professor Bell, we were most interested in your lecture this afternoon.
12: Thank you, gentlemen.
11: My carriage is right here, Mr. Bell. Won't you be good enough to allow us to ferry you to your next speaking appointment?

0: wherever it is. My name is Thomas Sanders, and this is Mr. Gardner Hubbard. Mr. Hubbard is an attorney, quite well known here in Boston.
1: How do you do, gentlemen? Well, if you're certain, it's no inconvenience.
2: Oh, indeed not.
1: I don't possess a carriage myself. Makes getting about a bit difficult. But as soon as my finances improve, I shall purchase one.
2: You're 25, Mr. Bill.
1: 24, sir.
0: Would I were that young again.
2: Well, it still wouldn't enable you to match Professor Bell's popularity with the ladies, Tom Sanders. He's taken feminine Boston by storm.
0: I'm sure you can help my small son, Professor Bell. Describe for us again, won't you, your system. Just what does visible speech mean?
2: Yes, tell us again.
1: It's unique, as my father perfected it, but really rather simple, gentlemen. When we normal people speak, any sound, the lips, the palate, the larynx, and the tongue assume certain definite positions. Always the same. Now, the nose and the chest aid in the producing of these sounds. Now, Father's method is to show, with enlarged sketches of the vocal anatomy, the precise position of each speech organ during the production of every consonant, vowel, diphthong, etc. With such sketches, a deaf mute who hears nothing at all can put his vocal organs in the same position and, by forcing air out, produce the exact same sound as a normal person. He'll speak.
0: Brilliant. Amazing.
1: He'll speak, though he's never heard speech, and with effort he'll produce clear sound.
0: Wonderful.
2: Indeed, yes. Your machine. Do tell us again about your machine. That's what fascinates me.
1: Well, Father's charts, you saw them. Though grand things are a bit cumbersome. They worked perfectly well to teach the Mohawk Indians around me when I was in Canada recovering my health. And when the Boston Board of Education offered me $500 to bring Father's system here, I brought the charts. I use them now in my work with normal elocution students at the university. But my great dream is to invent a phonautograph or sound transcriber, a machine to replace the charts, a machine that shall render visible to the eyes of the deaf the vibrations of the air that affect our ears as sound.
0: Well, I'll declare.
2: I've never seen you so excited. You've been pacing the floor like that for hours.
0: Hubbard, I believe he'll do it. I believe in that young man.
2: Well, it'll be a great aid to the deaf if he does. But then, you're not thinking of that, at least not entirely.
0: My dear fellow, whatever do you mean?
2: Oh, come on, Tom Sanders. It's not for nothing that you're the wealthiest merchant in Boston. You can smell money to be made as unerringly as a hound dog can sniff the presence of a jackrabbit. If this young man you so admire can perfect a visible speech machine, it'll make a fortune for somebody. Certainly not for him. He's too innocent and otherworldly.
0: Well, I must admit you're not far off the track. That machine would make a fortune. I believe in it so much, I'm willing to back him.
2: Well, if Alec Bell can do anything to help your deaf son George lead a normal life, you'll spare no pains to assist. But we are, by heaven's grace, what we are. You're a businessman. And no businessman can close his eyes to the possibility of money. Why should you? Money, properly used, is God's gift, too. I tell you what, if you trust young Bell well enough to back him, I'll be his attorney. And from what I've seen of you businessmen, oh, forgive me, for I don't mean you personally. Before his life is over, he'll need a good lawyer.
0: It's agreed.
2: But you'll have to wean him away from teaching at the university for a while. Even from his ideas for his private school, he can't teach and invent at the same time.
0: That's true.
2: It'll be difficult. But let me persuade him. I know just the trick.
3: And so Alec set to work on his daring project, the sound transcriber or visible speech machine. Both Thomas Sanders and Gardner Hubbard had such faith in him that they encouraged him. In the meantime, a new factor entered young Alec's life.
4: Oh, my dear Professor Bell.
1: My dear Miss Hubbard.

0: Oh, how lovely you are.
1: Perhaps we should go back to the others. I cannot very well be hostess for Daddy's garden party if I spend all my time strolling here in the Rose Arbor with you, can I?
0: Oh, forget the others.
1: Professor Bell.
0: Oh, forgive me. Please forgive me. I'm afraid I'm so honored that you condescended to walk with me here in this lovely arbor. I forget myself and presume upon your kindness.
1: Oh, not at all, Professor Bell. Well, now tell me, as we return to the others about your work. Daddy says that you're living in Salem, at the home of Mr. and Mrs. Thomas Saunders now.
0: Yes.
1: You've given up all your teaching for the time being to invent. I think inventors are wonderful.
0: What? You do? Oh, I mean... Why, yes. My invention. Well, you see, the visible speech machine will replace...
2: Did you see them, Saunders?
3: Who?
2: Them. Every young inventor needs something to spur him onward. That's my trick, and I believe it'll work beautifully.
0: Wires, magnets and dull experiments. But she admires inventors. Beautiful Mabel Hubbard admires inventors. If I'm successful, maybe she... Oh, maybe...
4: A burning determination to help humanity does inspire some men all their lives. But often, for great men, love provides the final spark to achievement. And though he didn't know it at the time, poor, innocent, and handsome Alec Bell was falling in love.
5: Hi again. Aunt Carol, have you ever thought what life would be like today if we didn't have telephones?
6: Not really, Uncle Dan. After all, I can't remember a time when I didn't have access to a phone, so it's pretty hard to imagine. But I am sure of this. I wouldn't like to be without one.
5: Me either. But unless something unusual happens, like a storm knocking out telephone lines, it's easy to take a wonderful invention like the telephone for granted, isn't it?
6: Yes, it is, Uncle Dan. Which reminds me, I know thousands of boys and girls and their families enjoy your story hour and would really miss our stories if they couldn't hear them anymore.
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6: But it's a fact that our program is aired due to the courtesy of this station and is continued because the station manager knows it's appreciated.
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6: Your call or letter will help to ensure your story hour's continued presence on this station.
5: Now, Aunt Carol, it's time for us to get back to the story of Alexander Graham Bell.
4: Alec Bell, a handsome young Scotsman elocution professor at Boston University's first interest in life is helping humanity. He especially has dedicated himself to helping deaf mutes learn to speak by using a famous system developed by his father, Melville Bell. A system known as visible speech. He decides to invent a machine that will help deaf mutes see the exact positions which must be assumed by the tongue, the lips, and other vocal organs to produce speech. The leading Bostonians, Thomas Saunders and attorney Gardner Hubbard, decide to assist him financially. But one day, while working in the laboratory provided for him in Mr. Saunders' home, Alec has another idea.
0: From Father and Grandfather Bell, I've learned as much about vocal physiology, acoustics, and the production of sound as any man alive. Why isn't it possible for a scientist like myself to construct an instrument which will actually convey across distances of several miles the sound of the human voice? Yes, why not? Oh, now, what would I use as a conductor? A wire. Yes, a wire. That's it, a wire. A wire through which electricity flows, carrying the sound of the human voice. Oh, if I could do it, why, it would be a great boon to humanity. I'd call it the telephone. And if it were successful, I'd sell it for... $100,000 and get enough money to open my new clinic for poor deaf

0: mute children. And later I could work on the machine for visible speech. Yes, I'll do it.
1: And so Alex set to work on his startling new project. Both Thomas Sanders and Gardner Hubbard had such faith in him that here, too, they backed him. He worked feverishly, day and night, obsessed with his new idea, convinced that it would work, and that with the money he'd earned from it, he'd never again have to beg money to set up his long-dreamed-of clinic for deaf mutes and to build his visible speech machine.
0: Oh, I'm tired. But I must try this technique once more tonight.
1: On and on he worked. And in the meantime, something cruel began to happen. When he explained his idea for a telephone, the few men whose opinion he valued most, his colleagues in the American scientific community, laughed.
2: My dear Bell, you may be an expert in vocal physiology and acoustics, but you're entirely ignorant in the field of electricity. You cannot transmit sound by electricity because to do that, you need a continuous electric current. And there is no such thing.
3: Preposterous. Utterly absurd.
1: Poor Alec. It was true. He didn't know anything about electricity. He would need a continuous electric current instead of the only kind anyone knew about, a broken current, to carry sound.
0: If what they say is true, then I shall invent a continuous electric current. Somehow.
1: On and on he worked, not sparing himself, scarcely taking time out for food, working like a man possessed. It was an impossible pace. And suddenly, one day, early in 1873, it came. Tragedy struck and his health broke. He'd have to stop.
4: Your health is completely broken, young man. You're too fragile in constitution for the way you've been living. No more work in the laboratory. As your physician, I'm ordering you to complete bed rest in Canada.
1: Back to Canada. An invalid. But even in Canada, Alec Bell would not give up. He rested, he recuperated, feverishly dreaming of the day when he'd be able to return to his laboratory at Thomas Sanders' beautiful home in Salem, Massachusetts. And return he did. He began his experiments again. But more trouble was brewing. This time it was his backers, Thomas Sanders and Gardner Hubbard.
5: Perhaps I was wrong about Alec. They say he's a madman.
6: I say he must return to his original idea of the visible speech machine. Either that, or I shall cut off the funds for his experiments. He can't continue his laboratory. Without my backing, he won't have a cent.
0: Gentlemen, Mr. Sanders, Mr. Hubbard, I'm sorry. I've apparently lost your confidence. But what you're asking is impossible. My grandfather Bell taught us all, father and his grandsons, that a quitter never wins and a winner never quits. I can't abandon the telephone. I must go on. And if necessary, I'll do it without money.
1: And then the worst blow of all. Again, Mr. Gardner Hubbard.
2: You what?
7: Yes, father, I'm in love. I'm in love with Alec Bell. Oh, I know how you schemed. I know what you planned, even though you didn't tell me. You wanted Alec to be attracted to me because you thought it would help him in his work. You planned for him to fall in love with me. But it's Boomerang, Father. I'm in love with him.
2: I forbid you to see him again. I forbid you to communicate with him again. He's gone mad with this invention of his, this thing that every scientist in the country is laughing about, the telephone. He'd never be able to support you. He'd fail. And I won't have him in love with you, or you with him.
0: First they cut off my funds, and now Mr. Hubbard in this letter forbids me absolutely ever to call on Mabel again. But I've got to see Mabel. I love her. I love her. Someday I want her to become my wife. Oh, what shall I do? Perhaps. Perhaps if I go to

0: The Telegraph Company. Yes, the Central Union Telegraph Company. I'll ask for an appointment with their board of directors. Explain the telephone to them. Maybe I can convince them to underwrite my experiments. And maybe that way I can win Mabel back. Oh, beautiful, gentle, lovely Mabel. Please, please, Mr. Witherspoon, I don't think your board of directors quite understood my plans.
1: They understood your demonstration quite well, Mr. Bell, and Mr. Haskins, Mr. Caleb Johnson expressed the attitude of the other men on the board of directors quite well. I don't have to remind you what they said.
0: Oh, I've never been so humiliated.
1: Why don't you go back to teaching? Huh? That's where your true genius lies. Boston University wants you back. You'll never be an inventor. Give it up.
0: No, I won't give up. Never. Never, do you hear? I no longer have my laboratory, but I'll establish another one somewhere, and I'll succeed.
2: But there was one problem, an almost insurmountable one. Alec didn't know anything about mechanics or the laws of electricity. And Alec, a gentleman and a scholar, was clumsy with his hands. He couldn't create the equipment with his hands that his mind envisioned. What he needed was a partner, someone who was as brilliant with hands as Alec himself was in mind. One day...
0: Good morning. Is this the Charles Williams Electric and Mechanical Shop?
3: Yes, and I'm Williams. What can I do for you?
0: My name is Bell. Alexander Graham Bell.
3: Yes, Mr. Bell.
0: I understand you have a mechanic in your employ whose name is Watson. Tom Watson?
3: I have.
0: You'd be good enough to allow me to speak with him. Oh, here's my card.
3: You what?
0: It's very simple, Mr. Watson. I've heard that you're the best mechanic in the city. I'm offering you a job.
3: You're offering me a job? Yet you say you can't afford to pay me.
0: No, I'm afraid I can't pay you.
4: You're to leave your job at your fabulous salary, $18 a week, the highest paid mechanic in all Boston, to work for free for a loony young professor?
3: I wouldn't laugh if I were you fellows. I said stop laughing! Oh, I know, I must be losing my mind. I don't know what he did to me, but I accepted his offer.
4: You did what?
3: You heard me. I said I accepted his offer. I took the job.
5: You took a job at no pay? A 19-year-old mechanic like you? You're going to leave my shop?
3: Worse than that. Since he doesn't have any money, I told him I'd keep my job here and use my $18 a week salary to support us both while we experiment. Well, he's moving to my boarding house at Mrs. Murphy's next week. That way we can work together at night, after I leave here.
5: Crazy. Stone crazy. Both of you.
3: You're probably right. But somehow I couldn't say no. He talked about helping deaf-mute children, and he won me over. I hope I won't be sorry. Oh, and Mr. Williams, I'd like a raise.
2: 19-year-old Tom Watson. No, he'd never be sorry. For together, although he didn't know it then, Tom Watson and Alec Bell were to invent the telephone. They became immediate friends. Not long after, they were living in the same boarding house and behind in their rent when Alec's brilliant mind conceived another idea. It was bold and daring. It involved a dead man and a dead man's ear.
3: Alec. No, Alec, you wouldn't dare.
0: I must.
3: You could go to prison for that. Your reputation would be ruined, and you'd go straight to prison.
0: Tom, I'll have to risk that.
2: Was Alexander Graham Bell ever to see his beautiful Mabel again? Would he succeed with his experiments? How would Tom Watson, a devil-may-care 19-year-old teenager, help him?